0: On WCLV, we heard the Russian National Orchestra, conducted by Vladimir Jurovsky, performing Peter Tchaikovsky's Suite No. 3 in G, written in 1884. I'm Sam Petrie. Thanks for tuning in to Symphony at 7 tonight. 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
0: Music now by Sir Edward Elgar, his Symphony No. 2 in E-flat. The work was completed in February of 1911 and was premiered at the London Musical Festival at the Queen's Hall by the Queen's Hall Orchestra on today's date in 1911 with Elgar conducting. Elgar called the work The Passionate Pilgrimage of the Soul, and it was his last completed symphony before his death in 1934. The dedication reads, "Dedicated to the memory of His Late Majesty King Edward VII. The more personal nature of this work, however, is clear in a letter to Elgar's friend and close correspondent, Alice Stewart Wortley, and Elgar wrote, "I have written out my soul in the concerto, Symphony No. 2, and the Ode, and you know it. In these three works, I have shown myself." Here's the BBC Symphony, conducted by Sir Andrew Davis, performing Edward Elgar's Symphony No. 2 in E-flat.

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0: We heard the BBC Symphony, led by Sir Andrew Davis, performing Sir Edward Elgar's Symphony No. 2 in E-flat that was premiered on today's date in 1911. And that brings us to the end of tonight's Symphony at 7. I'm Sam Petrie. Thank you so much for listening, and please stay tuned for more great music coming up right here on WCLV IdeaStream Public Media.
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4: It's time for another edition of Innovations, the program that brings you music by Northeast Ohio composers here on WCLV. I'm Mark Sotola, your host and producer. The program is brought to you by the Bascom Little Fund and with the cooperation of the Cleveland Composers Guild. Tonight we'll be hearing a fair amount of music by Cleveland composer Stephen Stanziano. There will also be works by Tom Lopez, Loris Chobanian, and Jack Gallagher. We begin with a piece by Stephen Stanziano inspired by the writings of Oliver Sacks. It is called Awakenings, and it's a performance here by the Cleveland Chamber Collective. Mary Kay Fink, flute, Takako Masame, violin, Sei Shiragami, violin, Lisa Boyko, viola, Linda Atherton, cello, and Nicholas Underhill, piano.

Awakenings by Stephen Stanziano, a work that was inspired by Oliver Sacks' writings, but also by the change from Cleveland's harsh winter into spring, as observed by the composer in 2008. The Cleveland Chamber Collective performed. They are flutist Mary Kay Fink, violinist Takako Masame and Sei Shiragami, violist Lisa Boyko, and cellist Linda Atherton, with pianist Nicholas Underhill. Our opening work there on today's edition of Innovations. We have another work now by Stephen Stanziano. It's a work called Triptych in three movements, a piano solo commissioned by Randall Fusco in 2001, and it is in fact Mr. Fusco who plays it here on Innovations.

That's another piece by Stephen Stanziano called Triptych, in three movements played by pianist Randall Fusco, and it dates from 2009. You're listening to Innovations here on WCLV, and we are going to have music now by Oberlin composer Tom Lopez, who is perhaps better known for his electronic pieces, many of which have been recorded at Oberlin's Tomorrow Studio. This is a work for a standard string quartet called Curvatures, and our performance features Erica Dicker and Jillian Rivers, violins, Amy Cimini, viola, and Robin Reynolds, cello.

Curvatures for String Quartet with Subtle Electronic Enhancement by Tom Lopez, in a performance there by a string quartet consisting of Gillian Rivers and Erica Dicker violins, Amy Cimini viola, and Robin Reynolds cello. Heard here on Innovations, a program that's brought to you each week at this time, featuring the music of Northeast Ohio composers. Music for a large wind ensemble now by Loris Chobanian, composer in residence emeritus at Baldwin Wallace University. This is a piece called Forum of the Gods, written for two concurrent occasions, the Baldwin Wallace College sesquicentennial and the City of Cleveland bicentennial, both in 1997. It's a bit of program music that depicts a forum of the Greek gods of antiquity discussing human nature. And we're going to hear it played now by the Baldwin Wallace Symphonic Wind Ensemble, conducted by Dwight Altman.

Forum of the Gods by Loris Trobanion. We heard a performance by the Baldwin Wallace Symphonic Wind Ensemble under the direction of Dwight Altman. Our final work this evening on innovations is by Jack Gallagher, who is a composer in residence at the College of Worcester in Worcester, Ohio. He's also a trained trumpeter, his music having had some currency on the Naxos label in the last number of years, from a release recorded in 2009 and issued a year later. We're going to hear his Berceuse for orchestra, originally written in 1976 as a solo piano piece and orchestrated a year later. Here's the London Symphony Orchestra, conducted by Joanne Folletta.

0: Berceuse for orchestra by Jack Gallagher, composer in Worcester, a faculty member at the College of Worcester and a trumpet professor there as well. We heard his Berceuse for orchestra from 1977, played by the London Symphony Orchestra, conducted by Joanne Folletta. And that concludes today's edition of Innovations. The program is brought to you by the Bascom Little Fund and presented with the support of the Cleveland Composers Guild. Mark Sottola here, your host and producer, inviting you to join us again next week at this same time.
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0: This Monday on Lunchtime with the Cleveland Orchestra, it's an all-American program for Memorial Day. The Cleveland Orchestra Youth Orchestra will play Howard Hanson's Symphony No. 2, The Romantic, and then the Cleveland Orchestra will perform Virgil Thomson's Acadian Songs and Dances and An American in Paris by George Gershwin. 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

0: Good afternoon and welcome to the City Club of Cleveland, where we are devoted to conversations of consequence that help democracy thrive. It's Friday, May 8th, and I'm Carrie Carpenter, Senior Vice President and Regional Director of Community Philanthropy for Huntington Bank. It is my honor to introduce today's forum and the President of the German Marshall Fund of the United States, Dr. Alexandra de Hoop Schaffer. With global security in question, geopolitics intensifying, and democratic values facing increasing threats, the international order has no doubt faced mounting pressure. At the center of these dynamics is the German Marshall Fund of the United States, a nonpartisan organization that for over five decades has worked to strengthen the transatlantic partnership and prepare it for the challenges of the 21st century. At its core, the German Marshall Fund believes that deep cooperation between the US and Europe is key to navigating today's complex political and economic landscape. And in times like these, it is important to hear from those with experience of steady leadership and the clarity to make sound decisions in tough climates, which is why we are all eager to hear from Dr. de Hoop Schaffer today. Dr. de Hoop Schaffer became president and CEO of the German Marshall Fund in 2024. She is the first European woman to take over the post. With over 20 years of experience at the intersection of international relations, policy research, and public engagement, she is a leading transatlantic voice on geopolitics, European affairs, US-Europe relations, and corporate diplomacy. Her expertise has shaped how governments, businesses, and international institutions across the Atlantic approach defense, diplomacy, and geoeconomics. Before joining GMF, Dr. de Hoop Schaffer held senior advisory and research positions in the French government, academia, and international organizations. In just a moment, we will hear more about what it takes to strengthen transatlantic security, advance economic and technological competitiveness, and adapt to an ever-shifting global landscape. Moderating the conversation is Nicolette Jaworski. Nikki is a nonprofit and public service executive with more than two decades of experience leading communications, external affairs, and institutional strategy across civic and business sectors. She most recently served in the White House as director of Press Advance, where she led press operations for domestic and international presidential travel. I also want to recognize, like Cynthia did, the many German Marshall Fellows who are here with us today. Supported by the Cleveland Foundation, nearly 100 Clevelanders, including Nikki and myself, had the honor of serving as Marshall Memorial Fellows in Europe. Before we begin, a quick reminder for our live stream and radio audience. If you have a question during the Q&A portion of the forum, you can text it to 330-541-5794, and City Club staff will try to work it into the program. Now, members and friends of the City Club, please join me in welcoming Dr. Alexandra de Hoop Schaffer and Nikki Jaworski.
1: Great. Well, welcome to Cleveland.
2: Thank you.
1: We're so excited you're here today. So let's just dive right in, right? There's a lot happening geopolitically. There's a lot of public anxiety around NATO. Article 5, burden sharing are all terms that we're hearing throughout the media. And whether the political trust that underpins the alliance is as strong as people assume. Former Canadian Deputy Prime Minister Chrystia Freeland recently said, it feels like America is treating adversaries better than allies. At the same time, Germany's leadership is publicly trying to downplay tensions with Washington, even as the US announces plans to withdraw thousands of troops from Germany, a move many see as both symbolic and strategic. From your vantage point, where is the transatlantic relationship today?
2: Thank you, Nikki. Thank you all for your very warm welcome here in Cleveland. I just spent a terrific day yesterday meeting with many of you in the room, our extraordinary alumni community, and we'll be talking about the important role that you all play in strengthening this transatlantic relationship. I've been meeting with local representatives, with business leaders, and it's been an extraordinary encounter in many, many different ways. And it does make sense for me to be here as the president of a transatlantic think tank because Cleveland and Ohio as a whole has been playing a critical role in the transatlantic relationship. You are part, if I can say, of the transatlantic story. So thank you for your presence here in person, online, or just listening to us. You know, Nikki, to answer your first question, people who know me, I'm pretty blunt. That's my Dutch side. I have the Dutch bluntness and the French rigor. And yet I grew up in New York, so it's a kind of weird, weird kind of mix, but the transatlantic DNA just runs through my veins. And what I can tell you, you know, having worked in the transatlantic relationship for over 20 years now, if not more, I think what we're facing today is not a crisis of the Atlantic Alliance, but it's really a crisis of its operating model. And so my first statement would be President Trump did not create it. He is just exposing it in a very vivid way. And I'm really looking forward to having a conversation with all of you in the Q&A. And by the operating model, I mean that for the last 80 years, basically since the creation of NATO, right, the implicit transatlantic bargain was, if I can put it bluntly, the United States leads and Europe follows. The United States provides the strategic leadership, the nuclear umbrella, the bulk of high-end capabilities, and on the other side, Europeans accepted U.S. primacy, supported U.S. priorities beyond Europe when asked to, and Europeans' chronic underinvestment in their own security and defense was tolerated. That was, in a nutshell, the transatlantic deal or the transatlantic reflex. What you're seeing today is that this deal doesn't work anymore. And it actually hasn't been working that well over the past, I would say, 10 or 3 decades. So what you're seeing in a very blunt, brutal way today was already there. The ingredients were already there. And if you go back to Bob Gates' farewell speech at NATO, so he was, remember, Obama's Secretary of Defense. In 2011, he made a very important and quite blunt speech where he was basically saying to NATO's European allies, the United States will not be able nor willing to continue to be engaged in your security and defense to the levels of what the United States has been committing to over the past decades. So it was all there. It's just now really, really out there in a much more visible way. At the same time, the United States is recalibrating its global priorities. And you see that even more with the simultaneity of both wars in the Middle East and wars in Ukraine. And that simultaneity constrains the United States and the United States' ability to actually project military power and to act and to influence the outcomes of these different crises. At the same time in Europe, Europeans are recalibrating their relationship with the United States. What they see as a much more transactional, conditional relationship. Nikki, you mentioned Article 5 and the NATO Charter. Article 5 is really the core of what an alliance is, which is basically when one country of this alliance gets attacked, then the other country shows solidarity and comes to help. That's the contract, right? That's the mutual, the collective defense article. And what you're seeing is how this article now is being used as a leverage to have European allies make concessions in other fields, in the trade, in the tariff, in the tech digital field, or even in the Middle East. And that's what's triggering, you know, all of these conversations and hard questions that you just raised. Let me close with, a couple of thoughts of where we are. I think we are in a transition phase, and it's not nice to be in a transition because you know more or less where you are today, but you have no idea where you will be in the coming months or years. And so what I'm experiencing vividly as a European leading, a transatlantic organization and having worked with you know, many American administrations, Democrats, Republicans, and European head of states, is that we are in a limbo right now. And that's why it doesn't sound really nice, because both sides are adjusting their posture, the way they perceive each other, but without an updated contract on who does what, on where, and under which political conditions. And I'll close by saying this is really what I'm trying the German Marshall Fund to do, which is recognize the reality in which we are, and it's a hard reality, but it's also the time where we should not be finger-pointing at one another, but we should actually get together as Americans, Europeans, around a table and say, okay, the United States needs European allies in Iran and in the Middle East, and we've seen that vividly. The United States needs European military bases, European naval presence in the Strait of Hormuz. It also needs European diplomacy and regional diplomacy. And Europeans still need the United States in Ukraine to face the Russian threat. So let's recognize this mutual interdependency, and let's use this as an opportunity to actually shape the new chapter of this transatlantic relationship. And what I've been arguing for is a rebalancing, right? Let's move away from these burden sharing, burden shifting, not so nice words, and let's move towards responsibility sharing and rebalancing. And by that I mean that the future of this transatlantic relationship, I think, will depend less on Washington, but will depend much more on what Europeans are gonna be willing and able to do more. And by doing that, Europeans will be a much more credible and sustainable partner for the United States.
1: What do you think people are getting wrong about the alliance when you look at the alliance?
2: Well, I think there are probably two things that I'm seeing. The first one is still the idea that Europe and the United States are drifting apart. I don't believe it's the case, because I see that every day at the political level, at the state local level, at the city's level, at the business to business level, how this transatlantic relationship is still very strong. And again, what we are experiencing today is a sort of renegotiation of the terms of that partnership. And so I would say the cards are on the table. We know what Europeans need to do, and they need to scale up, not only spend more. I would like us to move away from, you know, the 2% GDP spending in terms of defense, or now the 5% GDP. Let's move away from these numbers that really do not allow to measure European commitments, but let's focus on the capabilities that Europeans need to grow, and ideally grow in partnership with US defense industries. And being here in Cleveland last week in Denver was really interesting, because this is where you see that the industry to industry cooperation are just natural, and they're actually increasing every day, right? Denver, the U.S. Is the first provider for Airbus, for example. You have Rheinmetall, German defense companies also here. So this is just something we need to recognize. I think the second misperception I continuously face is the belief that the Atlantic Alliance is only as strong as the U.S. administrations wants it to be. I think that's a total misperception, because again, my presence here and our alumni community who works across the tech, the defense, the business, the entrepreneur, the academic sector show that this relationship is actually being defined by such a much broader and active network beyond the highest level of politics, right? And so these connections, again, at the state local level are so important, especially at a time where, you know, there are political tensions at the highest level between Washington and European capitals. This is where I believe in the criticality of investing in these other channels that do not only allow to preserve the transatlantic relationship, but actually to shape it in a much more creative and innovative way. So that's what we're doing at GMF, is of course we work at the highest level with the decision makers, but we also complement that increasingly with through our alumni fellows across all US states and across all European cities to get the most out of these talents, these people who on a daily basis work with Europeans and Americans. And so how do you create a sort of bottom-up approach to this, creating this positive agenda at a time where the political tensions are high?
1: This is a great segue because, you know, I'm sitting here as a former Marshall Fellow. There are many Marshall Fellows here in the room. This role of civilian diplomacy that GMF has really made deep investments in, and here in Cleveland, we've seen it through the Cleveland Foundation as well. You know, this experience has, for me personally, shaped not only how I've operated in the world, at the White House, but also here in my community. So I'd love to kind of take a deeper dive into how GMF is building this kind of civilian diplomatic core. What does that mean to you? Why do you make that investment? And how does this investment keep the spirit of the Marshall Plan alive?
2: Thank you. And thank you for being such a great ambassador, by the way, of our alumni community. And I'm very, you know, thrilled to have this conversation with you today, Nikki. Now, this is really, I would say this is an investment. We see this Marshall Memorial Fellowship as an investment and a long-term investment in the future transatlantic leaders. And so we created this program in 1982, and the idea was that we wanted to have Europeans and Americans continue to understand each other. And we see today that a lot of the misperceptions we discuss are due to lack of understanding and, bizarrely, an increasing lack of understanding between the United States and Europe. And so we select each year a cohort of 30 Americans, a cohort of 30 Europeans that we identify as potential great talents and potential great leaders who will have a say in the future policies, not just at the political level, but also business, civil society, nonprofit. I mean, it's really a very diverse selection, and I think that's what makes the Marshall Memorial Fellowship so special, because it's cross geographies, it's cross sectors. And so each year, the 30 Americans across American states, and we have a very, very strong Ohio presence each year. We have that special connection with Cleveland, Dayton, and other cities here, travel in 6 to 7 different European cities. They get to meet with local representatives, with business leaders, civil society representatives, and they build these connections. And what's extremely fascinating and rewarding to see is that these connections, and you're an example of that, and many of you of the room, that you started to build during your fellowship actually are sustained over time. And sometimes they even result in collaboration or co-creation of initiatives that truly have an impact within the communities in which you are anchored, or more broadly within the transatlantic relationship. We do the same with Europeans. They travel around 6-7 different American states, and they create the same connections. And what's the magic of that is that the feedback we get is that not only they build these bridges with Europeans and Americans, but they actually build connections within their American group and within their European group. And so to give you an example, the French president, Emmanuel Macron, is an alumni of GMF, and he happened to have done his fellowship with Viktor Orban, the former Hungarian leader. And so this creates some interesting Connections, yes, I know there are some movements in the room, logically.
1: We'll get there.
2: But it's an interesting example of how, you know, accidentally or randomly you get to travel also with interesting people who might not share your same perspective, values, cultural background, but you actually also build these pan-European connections. And if I can use that word, this pan-American connection. So it's a dual impact. And final thing, I mean, what I continue to discover when I, you know, travel across the United States is how impactful this network is.

0: diplomacy. And that's exactly what we're doing with the MMF, is investing in this civic diplomacy and empowering these young talents that then end up to be wonderful leaders or ambassadors of GMFs across sectors and geographies, to really convey these messages of how it is important for Europe and the United States to continue to sustain that special relationship, and especially today. So it's an incredible journey, and it's amazing to see, just visiting Cleveland, how deeply connected you are within this community. Today we have 4,000 alumni. We have a cohort of, I think, 80 here in Ohio, which is quite a lot, and we'll continue to, you know, to cultivate that network.
1: I will say that I had my fellowship, and then months later I was thrust into a completely different role, and I found myself actually visiting some of the same embassies that I had visited as a fellow, but now I'm there on behalf of the United States government, and in my role I was there to advocate for press access. And it was really interesting to me that the way in which we operate our press corps in particular is very different from how a lot of our allies operate.
0: Yes.
1: Our press corps is unique. Sometimes it's often aggressive. And in many cases, press access could be really difficult in some of our allied nations. And so I just kind of want to get a sense of, you know, how do these differences in the approach of media, how do they shape trust, not just between governments, but also between citizens and institutions across the alliance?
0: I think that's a crucial question. And it is also linked to, you know, the criticality of offering our younger generation the opportunity to access today the most objective, data-driven and data-based information. I think that's important. And as a professor, and now as a mother as well, I really invest a lot of time and energy conveying and teaching the younger generation how to take this distance from the information and the overflow of information we're receiving every day, and how to develop a critical mindset, okay? So how to distinguish, basically, the noise from the signal. How do you distinguish what's not important from what is absolutely essential? And I think the media and the press, to what you said, has a critical role in helping people make that distinction. So that's number one. In terms of the transatlantic relationship, what I've seen and what you've certainly experienced also having worked in the media is that, unfortunately, over the past years, also because of budget cuts, many of the foreign correspondents or foreign bureaus of the big American media that used to be spread across European countries have either closed, paused, or shrunk. And that trend, at a time where I was saying we need to increase these channels to better understand each other and communicate between Americans and Europeans, has really not helped. So I think there is a need to preserve these anchors of US media across Europe to continue to have American journalists have the most hands-on, objective, data-driven analysis on what's going on across Europe, and then be able to convey this. So that's number two. Then number three, I think what's really important is the sort of educational role of the media as well. At a time where there's a lot of questions about NATO, about being part of an alliance, who does what, and I think it is very important also, again, for the next generation who has not been, through their parents' or grandparents' history, of post-Second World War, the idea that European peace is actually a luxury, but it's not taken for granted, that the media also plays a role in raising awareness on the value of NATO, not just for Europe, but also for the United States, and the value of just knowing what this alliance is about, what does it mean,

0: what are we doing together and what could we be doing more together? So what I'm sometimes missing in the press is this leap that I would like to see more to move beyond just the daily analysis or commentary of what is being tweeted and said, etc. And there's a lot of that, unfortunately. We're being very short-sighted, but I think there is a need even to partner with think tanks like GMF and others to have this more forward-looking vision. Okay, what comes next? And how could really smart journalists, experts, think tankers get together and shape some of the scenarios or alternatives to what we are experiencing today as transatlantic partners?
1: So as a think tank in particular, GMF published a piece just before the Hungarian election that suggested a victory by the Tisza party could not just signal a political change at home, but a real shift in Hungary's relationship with Brussels, Kyiv, and the broader transatlantic alliance. The argument in the GMF piece was that even a change in tone, moving away from constant confrontation with the EU and Ukraine, could have major implications for Europe. Now that Orbán has lost after 16 years in power, we're seeing that question play out in real time. Peter Magyar's landslide victory ended Orbán's rule and gives him the power to reverse many of Orbán's contested reforms. So looking ahead, how significant is this moment for Europe?
0: I think the way you framed this is exactly right, which is I would really encourage people looking at elections maybe to focus less on polls. They're not always right.
1: Noted.
0: And to focus, and that's where the critical mindset comes again, to focus on watching the structural variables that elections will either lock or reverse. And that is true in terms of the Hungary and other elections. What will these elections lock or reverse in terms of the EU or European strategic direction? And yes, the fact that the election of Magyar in Hungary is ending, 16 years of Orbán's power, who was, in essence, the EU's veto engine machine, if I could term it like that, is significant. And so immediately what it has had like consequence and impact is actually having the EU being able to continue to sustain Ukraine assistance financing because it was being blocked by Orbán's veto. So that is a significant evolution. However, Magyar will have much more homework to do at home, right? Because the legacy of 16 years of Orbán will have to be absorbed and will have to go through a testing phase, right, of rebuilding institutions, media, etc. So that's for one thing. The other thing I wanted to highlight is a sort of reverse trend that we've seen over the past couple of hours or a couple of two free days in Romania, where you had the kind of reverse trend, a pro-European coalition government being fractured by a no-confidence vote because one of the main parties, the Social Democrats, switched sides and teamed up with the far right to topple this government. And so what you're increasingly seeing across Europe are these tactical deals where mainstream parties partner or tactically cut deals with the far right in order to be able to move their own agendas. And that's a risk. That's a risk. So I would say especially, and I know there's a very strong Central Eastern European community here in that state, in Ohio, but also in Cleveland in particular, and I met with a lot of them yesterday and this morning. I think it's really important to watch and look cautiously at what's going on with democracy in Central Eastern Europe and to realize how fragile democracy is at the end of the day. And so it's not a, you know, this is good news for Hungary and therefore for the entire region. It's a much more mixed political landscape. And our role as GMF, because we have a footprint, we are in Warsaw, we are in Bucharest, we are in Belgrade, so we have a very strong Central, Eastern, Western Balkan presence. We have the capacity as well to have the intel to understand the political, the societal, the economic dynamics, sometimes way before others who do not have that footprint, and to provide this analysis, but also to build connections with some of our alumni who are players and actors of democracy across the region. So this is also part of our due tank experience, not just think tank, and really working with these important actors in the region.
1: I have one more question before we'll then open it up for the audience. But you talked about our deep connections to Eastern and Central Europe here in Cleveland. Notably, we have one of the strongest Ukrainian communities anywhere in the world. And the war has certainly been discussed on this very stage many, many times. But now there's an interesting dynamic, right? Now there's different geopolitical conflicts happening that have an implication not only in the Middle East, but now with Ukraine. So the strategic partnership between Russia and Iran, the changing energy dynamics, and the broader realignment of global power, they all seem increasingly interconnected. How should we be thinking about the war in Ukraine, not just as a regional conflict, but something actively shaping instability and diplomacy far beyond Eastern Europe?
0: Yeah, I think geopolitics is global, but it's also very local. And you've mentioned, the combination, the intersection of the war in Ukraine, the wars in the Middle East. And here, in Ohio, in any American state, you just need to look at your gas bills. You need to look at your supply chains if you're working in the manufacturing, in the industrial sector. You look at the Ukrainian family with kids at school. You look at defense contracts, right, at the plant down the road, and you realize how these conflicts are not just global or far away. They're actually very close, of course, to Europe first and foremost, but it's impacting, actually, the United States as well. And that sort of intersection, that connectivity is sometimes missing in how politicians think of these intersections. And Ohio in particular, because Ohio is de facto a global state and a state that is deeply intertwined with Europe for historical reasons, but also today, Ohio is a hub for aerospace industry, for tech, for many of these issues. And what I see is increasingly Europeans looking at what I was saying at the beginning, at the state-to-state or the cities-to-cities diplomacy at a time of heightened, political tensions at the highest level. And so at a time where Europeans are significantly reinvesting in their defense, I see a lot of opportunities for Ohio as a hub for aerospace and defense industry to actually build up these partnerships with European industries as well. So it has some impact, but I think it's also interesting to look at the opportunities that come out of broader geopolitical crisis. And I see that more and more. The last thing I would say, and this conversation and the City Club of Cleveland is an example of that, but also the Council of World Affairs with whom I met yesterday, and GMF, I think we are all organizations that, again, try to not only explain these big geopolitical issues, but to translate them in terms of what it means for the broader communities, what it means for business interests, what it means for inter-lawmaker conversation, and to really move this transatlantic conversation into the right direction. And I was struck by my conversation yesterday with a couple of GMF alumni, and one of them told me yesterday, this is an opportunity where we can actually get together and change the trajectory of things. This is a time where we can reset the table together. And so there's a need, and you are an example of this, to also rethink how we engage and who do we put around the table. And I think what's really important is we need to diversify the interlocutors and to include much more the private sector, but also the media perspective, the younger generation, the entrepreneur perspective, because it's by collecting all of these talents and smart people that we will collectively shape some more creative, innovative solutions to the problems that we are facing today and will be facing tomorrow as Europeans and as Americans. And I just wanted to, you know, I've been having that coin in my pocket over the past day, but that's one of our Marshall Memorial Fellowship who gave me that coin yesterday, which represents the Ohio GMF alumni community, and they came up with a brand that I really like. and it's written as the, you know, the logo, it's a strengthening transatlantic trust. And I think that's exactly, you know, what we need to do today at a time where trust is lacking between both sides of the Atlantic. I think our role as a broad community of doers and thinkers is to rebuild that trust. And so I'm here, you know, in Cleveland. I'll be traveling in other American states in the coming months to not only have these conversations, but to actually really think of how do we foster, deepen these partnerships, and how can GMF really help you in what you're trying to achieve in your different sectors. So that's the message, you know, I just wanted to share with you, and I very much look forward to our conversation. Right. And thank you, Nikki. Right. It was wonderful.
1: Thank you. All right, well, we are about to begin the time-honored tradition of audience Q&A here at the City Club. And for those just tuning into our live stream, I'm Nikki Jaworski. I served as the Director of Press Advance for the White House, and I'm the moderator for today's conversation. Joining me on stage is Dr. Alexandra de Hoop Scheffer, President of the German Marshall Fund, and we are discussing what it will take to strengthen transatlantic security and adapt to an ever-shifting global landscape. We welcome questions from everyone, City Club members, guests, students, and those joining our live stream at cityclub.org. If you'd like to text a question, please text it to 330-541-5794. That's 330-541-5794. May we have the first question?
2: We have become a disordered world. Europe and Ukraine being attacked by Russia, Israel attacking 13 different countries, Iran attacking 7 or 8 different countries, Sudan has become a problem, and it has become a disorder from what it used to be. How do we put this genie back together from the European perspective?
0: My answer to your question would be to say Europeans and Americans need to recognize, and they are recognizing this live, both in Ukraine and in the Middle East, that the transatlantic relationship is not sufficient anymore to find solutions for these crises. And so I think this is a time where Europeans and Americans need to, if I can say, open their lenses and recognize the need to actually broaden their partnership with other countries that have an increasing say in shaping the outcome of these crises. You look at Iran and the Middle East. There again, you have China, Pakistan, who have been proposing, you know, their own peace plan. But I think it's important for us as Americans and Europeans to sometime, as you say, think out of the, you know, the sort of prefabricated formulas or diplomatic reflexes and be much more creative and open to partnering or plugging in other powers. It's really interesting to be based in this country because this country is also increasingly playing a mediating role in many of these conflicts, be it on the European continent or in the Middle East. So that would be my suggestion, is to open our lenses, be more creative, and accept also the new geopolitical reality of crisis diplomacy and conflict resolution.
3: How do you now leverage your alumni from these leadership programs across the United States, across Europe, to take things out of the DC area to find solutions for these really tough problems of diplomacy and moving forward?
0: Thank you. Thank you so much. And thank you also for being part of the host committee. Thanks to you, I've been spending a wonderful time here in Cleveland. And thank you for reminding, you know, GMF's history, but also the history of the initial conversations and public debates on the Marshall Plan, because I discovered that on my way to Cleveland, that the first large citizen debate on the Marshall Plan, and the question at that time was, should the United States engage or should it not engage in Europe's reconstruction post-World War II? And it actually took place here in Cleveland. And it was not an elitist conversation. It was a broad citizen conversation. And I really like that spirit, because I think we need to have more of these broad conversations and benefit from all perspectives. And so to answer your question, we have a treasure, truly, which is our alumni community. We have alumni across all American states. And they all work in very different fields. They have different perspectives, different political, cultural backgrounds, but that what makes this network so special. And so what I want to do is really benefit from your perspectives into our policy work, and to plug your expertise, your experiences, into framing some of the solutions. And that's my second proposal. I want us to be much more solution action oriented. We're not just going to analyze what's going, and by the way, the media does that. We surely can do this, but we need to do the extra leap, which is to have you help us shape, based on your hands-on experience on the ground, the solutions, be it on U.S.-European tech cooperation, and I think there's a lot more we could be doing together. It's the defense industry, and of course, it's all of the energy issues. And what I got from my conversations in Cleveland yesterday was that actually in these three sectors, defense, digital, and energy, this is where, and that's the third, I would say, proposition I would like to make, the state, local, or the cities-to-cities connections need to be elevated. So I really believe in the combination of top-down but also bottom-up solutions, and be able to do here, that's a concrete proposition I wanted to make, to do a very interesting convening here in this city where you would bring the diversity of these experiences together, maybe taking or benefiting from the travel of one of our European alumni cohort, right, coming here, have maybe young students from Cleveland's universities. I know many of them are involved in United Nations simulations or things like that, and then mix the business perspective as well, and really at the end of the day, have a goal, which is to have maybe five or six key items, action items, that we all agree upon and that we could then be selling to decision makers and say, well, In Cleveland, we spent 2 days or 3 days talking together, strategizing together. These are the people that were in the room, from the younger generation to, you know, the top local representative, business leaders, Europeans, Americans. And this is what we collectively believe should be the five guiding principles for a transatlantic tech, digital, energy, or defense agenda. And I think that's what we need to do. And you, the alumni, because of where you are, because of your mindset and your experience, this is where we can really plug you into our work and this extra leap I'm talking about. So that would be my, if I could say, my ideal approach. And again, my team and I are very open to any other, you know, suggestions.
4: I was listening carefully to what you said about these other emerging powers, and there's been different names for them over the years. Canadian Premier Carney, or Prime Minister Carney, called them middle powers at the Munich Security Conference earlier this year, and that got a lot of attention, a lot of publicity. So I wondered if you had some, you've talked a little bit about or a lot about the economic, perhaps, impact of a middle powers type of strategy, bringing more people to the table. But I wondered what you thought about the nuclear nonproliferation aspect of that, because part of what he said, too, is that goes against this idea of the P5 being the only people, superpowers, who can have nuclear weapons. And now there's talk of perhaps Germany having it, so they could have a greater nuclear umbrella for the rest of Europe, perhaps even Eastern Europe. Talk of South Korea having a nuclear weapon, perhaps Japan. And of course, that feeds into Iran's idea about me too. Well, I should have one too. We're the most ancient civilization. If everybody else gets one, then why don't we? So I wondered what you thought about the nuclear nonproliferation aspects of this emerging kind of middle powers scenario that might replace the liberal world order that we've known since World War II.
0: When you see, you know, live, and that's what you're seeing, nuclear proliferation or countries looking at, you know, nuclear as a solution to protect their own security interests, that actually translates a heightened sense of insecurity. And you've talked about, you know, the German, the French, and the broader European conversation on how to use maybe the French, you know, nuclear deterrent as a broader European deterrent. I think that's actually a healthy conversation to have. And to have that conversation actually be not only accepted, but actually being now co-shaped in Germany is a very interesting trend. But it's also in reaction to how Europeans are perceiving U.S. reliability and predictability as an ally. So it's all packaged into that broader understanding, perception, of the role of the United States as a nuclear deterrent itself. So that's number one. Number two, on the middle powers, I mean, that's probably not the best way of calling them because a lot of these powers have already emerged. But there is, you know, a sense as well that a lot of countries who have been relying on the United States as well, feel that they might not be able to continue to rely as they have done on the United States in the years to come. And so what do? They get together, they strategize, and they think of, you know, a potential nuclear solution as well. So that, to me, this conversation needs to be anchored in the broader conversation of how these countries perceive their regional and global security interests being threatened, and how they are also perceiving the role and the predictability of the United States in that particular field. And you're right to point out to, you know, South Korea, you know, Japan, and other countries, the conversations that are happening today, you would not have imagined them taking place even 2 or 3 years ago. And so that's an indicator of the broader insecurity and stability question that was raised in the first question. And of course, this needs to be handled extremely, extremely cautiously. And that's where you actually need a strong US leadership and European leadership to frame these conversations, because then you're gonna end up, you know, having a unmastered nuclear proliferation that is going to be just so problematic to manage at the end of the day. So absolutely, that's a big, big topic. And I can tell you today, the conversations Europeans are having is unprecedented. Unprecedented, especially in the German conversation. And I will end up with this, because we are the German Marshall Fund, and Carrie mentioned our history. On many of the issues we discussed or we raised today, if many of the responses to these questions actually lie in Berlin, it's in Germany. Because if Germany doesn't move or chooses to move in one direction or the other, Europe will not move, or Europe will actually move. And that's why also you're seeing a lot of German focus right now, and it has always been the case from US administrations, because Germany is still this pillar in Europe. France is, of course, an important player. Everyone knows what France thinks, you know, in terms of strategic autonomy and having to ramp up and build up European capabilities and operational capacity to act without or with less America. That has always been a tradition in the French strategic mindset. But what I think is striking today to see is that this French narrative on the need for Europeans to do more with less America is actually spreading across all European capitals. And you know, I remember saying, 10 years ago, Paris is the capital of strategic autonomy. Berlin is the capital of strategic patience, right? We wait, things are not good, but they'll probably get back to normal. Let's just wait. You go to Warsaw, where we also have an office. This used to be the capital of strategic embrace, right? Central Eastern Europeans embracing the US, embracing NATO, and of course the nuclear umbrella provided by the United States. I would not be able to say this the same way today. The idea that Europeans need to do more, produce more as Europeans, is now completely a European accepted narrative. And within that conversation, you have the nuclear conversation that has just scaled up as well. So that's a new reality. Is that good? Is that bad? I would say it's healthy. It's necessary, not just because the US administration is asking Europeans to do more, but because it's for the sake of Europeans. And I think Europe would be in a different situation today if it had been reflecting on these issues, not because Washington is asking them to do this, but because it is for the sake of Europe's future. And just by doing that switch would have already helped Europeans to think more collectively about their defense industry, about their energy transition, and about their digital transition. And now, you know, finish with this triangle: digital, energy, and defense transition. These are the three things that Europeans need to be working on, because when you take these three things, they're either dependent on the United States or and China, right? Today, Europe's energy transition depends on, put it bluntly, China's solar panels. Europe's defense right now depends on the US defense industry. And then you take the digital transition, it depends both on Chinese and US tech. And so the strategic autonomy debate that we're hearing a lot and even more is really not about decoupling from the United States. That's often one of these misconceptions. It's really about how the Europeans assess the long-term risks of their hyper-dependencies vis-a-vis the US and or China and Russia, by the way, still in terms of energy, how they reduce these dependencies so that they can actually be more sovereign in these domains and therefore be a better partner for the United States. So that's how we're trying also as GMF to change the terms of the debate and the conversation so we can get at the heart of all of these hard choices and decisions ahead of us and hopefully do this in a transatlantic way, right? It has to be co-defined by Europeans with Americans, ideally. So that's what we're vividly trying to work on.
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2: In just a few minutes, I'm going to share with you the first of the so-called Leonora overtures, written for the original version of Beethoven's opera Fidelio. But first, most interestingly, we have this duet from Leonora, which Beethoven did not include in Fidelio when he reworked the opera. There's a beautiful violin solo part in it. Marlis Paterson and Robin Johansson sing this duet from Beethoven's Leonora.

0: That was the North German Radio Philharmonic, directed by Frank Behrmann, in the overture to a forgotten opera by a forgotten composer. The opera is called Kantemir, and it's by Friedrich Feske, contemporary of Beethoven.
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2: 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On Sunday, May 24th at 3 p.m., it's the opening reception, Color Burst. Heights High School interns Amia Frazier and Evelyn Marinelli showcase their own original artwork. Students created projects entirely focused on color, exploring a wide range of hues to deepen their understanding of color to celebrate the richness and beauty of the world around us. Both exhibitions are on view May 21st through June 14th. 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The Lyric Theater Festival opens on June 13th with My Fair Lady and will also include Damn Yankees, The Boys from Syracuse, The Merry Widow, The Red Mill, and The Yeoman of the Guard. The season will run through August 2nd. 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
0: Here's a discovery for you. It is by a Spanish composer named Juan Manen, M-A-N-E-N. He was a violinist composer who lived from 1883 to 1971. We'll listen to his Spanish concerto Español. Mark Kaplan is the violinist, joined by the Barcelona Symphony, conducted by Lawrence Foster.

The Concierto Español, the Spanish Concerto, by a composer born in Barcelona, Spain, in 1883, lived to 1971, a great child prodigy. He was actually compared to his older contemporary Pablo de Sarasate at one point, which is about as high praise as you can get. Juan Manén is the composer's name, and that was Mark Kaplan playing the violin with the Barcelona Symphony Orchestra, Lawrence Foster the conductor, in the Spanish Concerto. Little Bach to follow that for some variety. Francesco Tristano is the pianist, and this courant comes from the English Suite No. 2 of Bach.

0: The performers were Jean-Guillaume Queyras, cello, the Resonance Ensemble, conductor Ricardo Minazzi, and the music was by Anton Kraft, great cellist from the late 18th century, his cello concerto in C.
1: Sam Petrie here, inviting you to tune in to the next Ovations, when we'll feature a recent concert given by the Akron Symphony Orchestra. Anna Klein's Wild Geese is on the program. We'll also hear Aaron Copland's ballet, Appalachian Spring, and the Symphony No. 2 by Jean Sibelius. We'll take you there next Wednesday, May 27th at 8 p.m. to hear these great pieces on the next edition of Ovations, here on WCLV IdeaStream Public Media. 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Valley Art Center presents Art by the Falls, a fine art and contemporary craft festival at the Polo Fields in Chagrin Falls, featuring more than 170 booths with artists from around the country. 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To find out more about these events and others, visit WCLV's online arts calendar at wclv.org.
0: Just a few minutes, Walter Piston's Seventh Symphony is awaiting you. We'll spend those few minutes with this piece by William Grant Still called Bayou Home, Carlin Lloyd Floored Flute, and John Werfel Piano.

music composed in 1960 by the American composer Walter Piston. And as I mentioned before, the following year he won the Pulitzer Prize for that composition, Symphony No. 7 of Walter Piston. And the Louisville Orchestra was conducted by Robert Whitney. A bit of Bach to follow that, one of his chorale settings.

pianist Josh Tatsuo Cullen, performing those village scenes from 1942 by American composer Florence Price. Here is another village-inspired piece. It's one of the village songs by Francis Poulenc. This is Inger Södergren at the piano, and Natalia Stutzmann is the contralto.

0: three ancient instruments there, the viola da gamba, the lute, and the cittern, performing together. That music by the Elizabethan English composer Thomas Morley. It's called O Mistress Mine.
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0: I do hope you're well. I hope to add something to your life here with some very fine music. I'm Peter Van de Graaff, and I've selected some music inspired by nature, first of all, birds, and then the concert overture In Nature's Realm by Antonin Dvorak. Then music by two friends, 20th century French composers Germaine Taillefer and Darius Milhaud. We rarely hear the symphonies of Milhaud, and I'm very excited to share with you his sixth symphony. Here are a couple of bird-related pieces from early English composers, John Mundy's The Blackbird and then Thomas Bateson's The Nightingale.

members of the Renaissance band Pífaro, performing music by two quite forgotten early English composers. The first named John Mundy, and it's actually two pieces that we heard there together, In Midst of Woods and The Blackbird. And then we heard a little piece also bird-inspired by another English composer of that time, Thomas Bateson, his name. And that second piece is called The Nightingale. This is a concert overture by Antonín Dvořák, who loved to be out in nature, and so it's not surprising that he wrote this piece called In Nature's Realm. It's with the Vienna Philharmonic here and Seiji Ozawa, conductor.

Seiji Ozawa, the Vienna Philharmonic, and the Concert Overture In Nature's Realm by Antonín Dvořák. Here is Pifaro performing another nature-inspired piece. It's called The Nightingale.

anonymous 17th century Italian music, The Nightingale, with members of Pifaro. This music from 1942 now by the French composer Germaine Taillefer. She titled this The Pastorale. Two performers are Susan C. Brown, violin, Josephine Gandolfi, piano.

Conductor Alan Francis leading the Basel Radio Orchestra in the Symphony No. 6, music from 1955 by Darius Milhaud. This is by an early French composer named André Philidor from the Renaissance era. The New York Kammermusiker performs this pavane.

0: Pavane by André Philidor with New York Kammermusiker.
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0: Just by the title of the piece we're going to hear right now, you can see where we're going to go musically. It's a song by Berlioz called The Origin of the Harp, and tells the story of how the harp was once a siren singing from beneath the sea with her gracefully curved body and beautiful sounds. So here is Thomas Hampson with Jeffrey Parsons' piano, and we learn how the harp was once a siren of the sea.

Thomas Hampson, baritone, with Jeffrey Parsons at the piano, playing and singing that song by Hector Berlioz. It's one of a collection of songs, a kind of a cycle, although rarely performed as such, called Ireland, Opus 2. And that song titled The Origin of the Harp. The harp featured in a couple of pieces here. I'm Peter Vandegraff, and we have a work from Hungary right now, although it was actually composed in the United States by Ernst von Dohnányi, who lived most of his life in Hungary and then during World War II came to the States, taught at Florida State University. And it's hard to imagine that this was composed in 1952 in Tallahassee, because it is very much of the world of Brahms and Mendelssohn, a lushly romantic concertino, little concerto for harp and orchestra. Leon Botstein conducts the American Symphony, and Sarah Cutler is the harpist.

0: Elisa Volkvadze, piano, playing Mozart's 16th sonata.
1: Sam Petra here, inviting you to tune in to the next Ovations, when we'll feature a recent concert given by the Akron Symphony Orchestra. Anna Klein's Wild Geese is on the program. We'll also hear Aaron Copland's ballet, Appalachian Spring, and the Symphony No. 2 by Jean Sibelius. We'll take you there next Wednesday, May 27th at 8 p.m. to hear these great pieces on the next edition of Ovations here on WCLV IdeaStream Public Media. 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
0: The Dance Suite by Bela Bartok, now written for the 50th anniversary of the unification of Buda and Pest. Here's the Lyon National Orchestra, led by David Robertson.

That's music by Béla Bartók, which was composed in 1923 for an occasion marking the 50th anniversary of the Union of Buda and Pest, and also a third little town called Obuda. The country's three most illustrious composers were commissioned to write for the occasion, Kodály, Dohnányi, and Bartók, and that was Bartók's contribution, the dance suite. David Robertson and the Lyon National Orchestra. Here's another dance. Leo Vajner, another Hungarian composer, wrote this Fox's Dance.

0: the Budapest Clarinet Quintet, and music by the Hungarian composer, contemporary of Bartok, Leo Vajner. That is the Fox's Dance.
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0: Let's spend a few minutes in the Italian Baroque, beginning with this sonata by Antonio Caldara, played by members of Il Seminario Musicale.

0: Frank de Bruyne played the oboe with the Academy of Ancient Music, directed by Christopher Hogwood. G minor concerto, opus 11, number 6, by Vivaldi.
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2: 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On Sunday, May 24th at 3 p.m., it's the opening reception, Color Burst. Heights High School interns Amia Frazier and Evelyn Marinelli showcase their own original artwork. 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The Lyric Theater Festival opens on June 13th with My Fair Lady and will also include Damn Yankees, The Boys from Syracuse, The Merry Widow, The Red Mill, and The Yeoman of the Guard. The season will run through August 2nd. 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
0: Reinhold Lier's Ilya Muromets symphony, a huge work, which was reduced by the composer working in tandem with Leopold Stokowski, who's going to conduct this piece. It's almost a symphonic poem, really. Ilya Muromets was a knight in the service of Prince Vladimir I, and his baptism in the 10th century is said to have brought Christianity to Russia. This is Leopold Stokowski conducting now the Houston Symphony as we hear this version, Stokowski's version with Glier, of Glier's Ilya Muromets, the Third Symphony.

Leopold Stokowski conducted his own reworking, which he did along with a composer, Reinhold Glier, of Glier's Ilya Muromets Symphony, the Symphony No. 3. And Leopold Stokowski conducted the Houston Symphony Orchestra in that recording. Hope you enjoyed that. We follow it with a bit of Purcell.

0: Richard Giangiulio and Paul Rito performing that music of Henry Purcell. We heard a rondo drawn from a suite for trumpet and organ.
1: Okay. Today on Lunchtime with the Cleveland Orchestra, it's an all-American program for Memorial Day. The Cleveland Orchestra Youth Orchestra will play Howard Hanson's Symphony No. 2, The Romantic, and then the Cleveland Orchestra will perform Virgil Thomson's Acadian Songs and Dances and An American in Paris by George Gershwin. 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
1: Good morning and happy Memorial Day. I'm Sam Petrie. Thanks so much for tuning in to WCLV. We have music to celebrate the holiday, and we're going to begin with a work written in 2017 by American composer Peter Boyer. This is In the Cause of the Free. It was commissioned in memory of World War I veterans. This performance features trumpeter James Fountain, and he's joined by the London Symphony, conducted by Peter Boyer.

0: Trumpeter James Fountain and the London Symphony, led by Peter Boyer, performing Peter Boyer's 2017 work In the Cause of the Free, commissioned in memory of World War I veterans. Music by John Philip Sousa coming up next here on WCLV. 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
0: Music now by John Philip Sousa, The Fantasy, The International Congress, written in 1876 for the American Centennial. It's a medley of American and European national tunes, ending with the Star-Spangled Banner, arranged in the style of Wagner's Tannhäuser Overture. Here is the central band of the Royal Air Force, led by Keith Bryan, performing Sousa's Fantasy, The International Congress.

0: Keith Bryan conducted the Central Band of the Royal Air Force in music by John Philip Sousa, written in 1876 for the American Centennial. We heard the fantasy, the International Congress. I'm Sam Petrie, wishing you a happy Memorial Day. Thanks so much for tuning into WCLV this morning. Music by Samuel Barber is up next. Stay tuned.
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3: 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We will open with the Second Symphony of Dan Locklear. The second movement is actually called Memorial Day. Following that, it's the Third Symphony of Florence Price. I'm John Mills. 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
0: We now have music for piano four hands, written in 1952 by Samuel Barber, his Souvenir Suite. It's a six-movement work, and we're going to hear it performed by pianists Antonio Pompabaldi and Emanuela Frischioni.

Samuel Barber's Souvenir Suite, music for piano four hands, performed by Antonio Pampabaldi and Emanuela Frischioni. I'm Sam Petrie, and that's going to wrap it up for me today. I hope that the rest of your Memorial Day weekend is great, and stay tuned for more music to celebrate the holiday here on WCLV IdeaStream Public Media.

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1: On this Memorial Day, in the next hour, we're going to hear some patriotic music by Irving Berlin and a cantata written by Dvorak that was not finished until after he left his National Conservatory position in New York. The American Frontier was arranged by Calvin Custer. He took some well-known songs, and you're going to sing, and the Cleveland Pops Orchestra is going to play, led by Carl Toffolo.

Carl Topolo led the Cleveland Pops Orchestra. That was an arrangement by Calvin Custer of a lot of well-known American tunes. He called it The American Frontier.

0: That is one of many sentimental songs from the Civil War era. This one is by J.H. McNaughton. It's called The Faded Coat of Blue. The alternate title is The Nameless Grave. We heard Anonymous 4 with guitarist Bruce Molsky on WCLV.
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0: Our next composer is Don Gillis. His name may not be that well known, but some of his assignments were. He was the chief producer and writer for the NBC Symphony Concerts from 1944 to 1954, working very closely with Arturo Toscanini. And he left that position when Toscanini did in 1954. From his Star Spangled Symphony, we're going to hear the second movement. It's called Prayer and Hymn for a Solemn Occasion. Ian Hobson leads this Sinfonia Varsofia.

0: We heard the prayer and hymn for a solemn occasion, the second movement from the 1951 Star-Spangled Symphony by the American composer Don Gillis. Ian Hobson led this Sinfonia Varsofia on WCLV.
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0: Next on WCLV, Sid Raymond was a close associate of Leonard Bernstein. He was well known in musical circles, and he arranged this music by Irving Berlin. He named it the Irving Berlin Patriotic Overture.

0: That's the second sing-along this hour. John Mauchery led the Hollywood Bowl Orchestra. That is the Irving Berlin Patriotic Overture, compiled by Sid Raymond in chronological order. The songs were This Is the Army, Mr. Jones, Give Me Your Tired, Your Poor, Oh, How I Hate to Get Up in the Morning, and God Bless America.
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3: 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We will open with the Second Symphony of Dan Locklear. The second movement is actually called Memorial Day. Following that, it's the Third Symphony of Florence Price. I'm John Mills. 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
0: Next on WCLB is the only work by Antony Dvorak written to an original English text. The text is by Joseph Rodman Drake, and the cantata that resulted is called The American Flag. It was written during Dvorak's National Conservatory years, but not finished until he returned to Europe. It was commissioned for the 400th anniversary of the discovery of America by Christopher Columbus, and it premiered around this time of year in 1895 in New York City. The cantata, The American Flag, is played by the Berlin Radio Symphony. The conductor is Michael Tilson Thomas. We hear the vocal forces of the St. Hedwig's Cathedral Choir and the Rios Chamber Chorus. Barry McDaniel is the baritone, and the tenor is Joseph Evans.

0: Next on WCLV is the only work by Antony Dvorak written to an original English text. The text is by Joseph Rodman Drake, and the cantata that resulted is called The American Flag. It was written during Dvorak's National Conservatory years, but not finished until he returned to Europe. It was commissioned for the 400th anniversary of the discovery of America by Christopher Columbus, and it premiered around this time of year in 1895 in New York City. The cantata, The American Flag, is played by the Berlin Radio Symphony. The conductor is Michael Tilson Thomas. We hear the vocal forces of the St. Hedwig's Cathedral Choir and the Rios Chamber Chorus. Barry McDaniel is the baritone, and the tenor is Joseph Evans.
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3: 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And Stepping Out, a comedy by Richard Harris about a group of amateur dancers, it runs June 19th through July 3rd. 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
5: On WCLV for Memorial Day, we're presenting American music all day, and we are going to hear in this hour of our programming music of Florence Price, David Diamond, and William Grant Still. We begin with the Mississippi River Suite by Florence Price, written in 1934, which quotes a number of spirituals, including Go Down Moses, Nobody Knows the Trouble I've Seen, and Deep River. 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
3: 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David Diamond responded with his Rounds for String Orchestra, and we'll hear those three rounds played by the Dogma Chamber Orchestra, conducted by Mikhail Gurevich.

0: Rounds for String Orchestra by David Diamond, American composer who wrote that music in 1944. The Dogma Chamber Orchestra was conducted by Mikhail Gurevich. You heard it here as part of our Memorial Day programming of All American Music on WCLV. I'm Mark Satola. 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
3: 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We will open with the Second Symphony of Dan Locklear. The second movement is actually called Memorial Day. Following that, it's the Third Symphony of Florence Price. I'm John Mills. 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
0: William Grant Still, great African-American composer who lived from 1895 to 1978, was during his lifetime known as the Dean of African-American Composers. We're going to hear music he wrote in 1962, The Folk Suite No. 1, with Alexis Still, flute, Susan DeWitt Smith, piano, and the New Zealand String Quartet.

0: The Folk Suite No. 1 by William Grant Still, a 1962 composition, played by flutist Alexa Still, pianist Susan DeWitt Smith, and the New Zealand String Quartet. Heard here on WCLV. I'm Mark Satola, and we're presenting an all-American program today on WCLV. 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
2: This is the Composer's Datebook for May 25th. I'm John Burge. This lush, late romantic score, composed in 1904, had to wait until 1962 for its premiere performance when, on today's date that year, the Philadelphia Orchestra, led by Eugene Ormandy, performed it in Seattle during an international festival devoted to its composer, Anton Webern. For most music lovers, Webern is a shadowy, vaguely mysterious figure from Austria. If they know anything about him at all, it's that he was a pupil of Arnold Schoenberg, that he wrote a small body of very short and very condensed atonal scores, and that in 1945 he was shot by accident by an American soldier in the tense days following the end of World War II. This early orchestral score that received its belated premiere on today's date in 1962 was titled In the Summer Wind and completed when Webern was just 19 years old. It's very much in the style of Richard Strauss, Gustav Mahler, and early Schoenberg. To earn a living, Webern worked as a conductor of everything from Viennese operettas to workers' choral unions. His conducting career came to a halt when the Nazis annexed Austria in 1938, and until his untimely death in 1945, Webern lived by doing routine work for a Viennese music publisher. Composer's Datebook is produced by APM, American Public Media, in conjunction with the American Composers Forum, reminding you that all music was once new.

Happy Memorial Day to you and yours from everyone at WCLV. I'm Bill O'Connell, sitting in for an hour that will include three pieces by John Williams. You can always count on me for some John Williams on a national holiday. And we'll also hear Aaron Copland conduct his own Appalachian Spring in a version for chamber orchestra. Let's open this hour, though, with a piece written specifically with Memorial Day in mind. It's the third movement of the America Symphony by Dan Locklear, the Symphony No. 2 from 2016, and it's simply called Memorial Day. To play it, the Slovak National Symphony, Kirk Trevor conducting.

0: Kirk Trevor led the Slovak National Symphony. In music by Dan Locklear, that's Memorial Day, the second of three movements of his Symphony No. 2, nicknamed America, music from 2016 by the American composer. Music by another American composer, John Williams, is coming up, and then later on, Appalachian Spring, conducted by its composer, Aaron Copland. Stay tuned. 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
1: 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Bill Rudman and Nancy Meyer lead eight singer-actors, a chorus, and an instrumental ensemble in an exploration of Rodgers and Hammerstein's classic musical, along with commentary and video clips featuring songs like You'll Never Walk Alone, June Is Bustin' Out All Over, If I Loved You, and more. 3 p.m. June 14th at Gartner Auditorium. 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
0: Now we'll have a medley of John Williams pieces, including two fanfares and a piece that he wrote for the 96 Summer Olympic Games in Atlanta. It's called Summon the Heroes. We'll hear that, followed by the Liberty fanfare that he wrote for the centennial of the Statue of Liberty in 1986. But we'll open with the Bay Brass of the San Francisco Bay Area, led by Alastair Neal, in Fanfare for a Special Occasion by John Williams.

0: Composer John Williams led the Boston Pops in the Liberty Fanfare, a piece he wrote in 1986, commissioned for the centennial of the Statue of Liberty that took place on July 4th of that year. Before that, we heard Summon the Heroes, a piece John Williams wrote in 1996 for the Summer Olympic Games in Atlanta. That was the composer and the Boston Pops. And we opened that medley with Alistair Neal leading Bay Brass in the fanfare for a special occasion. That special occasion happened in 1980 for the Boston Civic Orchestra. Three pieces by John Williams to brighten your Memorial Day here on WCLV. We have music by Aaron Copland, conducted by the composer, coming up next.
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0: Next, we have a recording made in 1973 with composer Aaron Copland conducting a chamber orchestra of mostly New York-based musicians. In his 1944 ballet, Appalachian Spring, this is a chamber ensemble version of the score, Appalachian Spring by Aaron Copland.

0: Aaron Copland led a New York-based chamber ensemble in a performance of Appalachian Spring from 1944. He wrote that ballet for Martha, its working title, and it became an instant classic in American music. Music for Memorial Day here on WCLV. 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
2: 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Performances run June 16th through the 21st in Avon Lake, Bath, and Kirtland at Holden Arboretum. The Akron Symphonic Winds have multiple summer concerts coming up. 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
4: Welcome to Wind and Rhythm, the radio show dedicated to band music. I am David Lawrence, and on this episode, we're listening to music in honor of Memorial Day. The holiday dates back to the U.S. Civil War and the practice of communities to gather together to honor those that died during the conflict, often organizing events to decorate gravesites and hold prayer services. And community and military bands have been there from the start, helping us mark these important events. We'll hear some beautiful and touching works by composers like Charles Ives, Philip Spark, David Gillingham, Erica Wazin, and James Beckel, all right here at The Gathering Place for people who love band music, wind, and rhythm. Thank you for joining us. The composer Erica Wazin writes about this next piece. On September 11th, 2001, I was teaching my music theory class at the Juilliard School when we were notified of the catastrophe that was occurring several miles south of us in Manhattan. Gathering around a radio in the school's library, we heard the events unfold in shock and disbelief. Afterwards, walking up Broadway on the sun-filled day, the street was full of silent people, all quietly heading to their homes. During the next several days, our great city became a landscape of empty streets and impromptu, heartbreaking memorials to our lost citizens, friends, and family. But then on Friday, a few days later, the city seemed to have been transformed. On this evening, walking up Broadway, I saw multitudes of people holding candles, singing songs, and gathering in front of those memorials, paying tribute to the lost, becoming a community of citizens of this city, of this country, and of this world, leaning on each other for strength and support. Here's the Rutgers Wind Ensemble under William Burtz with A Hymn for the Lost and the Living.

And that was A Hymn for the Lost and the Living by Erica Wazin. Now, before it became an official holiday, Memorial Day was known as Decoration Day. Here, composer Charles Ives gives us a musical vignette of a typical small town's observance with lots of colors, emotions, and even some overlapping sounds. He writes, "In the early morning, the gardens and woods about the village are a meeting place for those who, with tender memories and devoted hands, gather the flowers for the day's memorial. After the town hall is filled with the spring's harvest of lilacs, daisies, and peonies, the parade is slowly formed on Main Street." Here's the U.S. Navy Band under Captain Brian Walden with Decoration Day.

And that was Decoration Day by Charles Ives. Now here we have a piece from British composer Philip Spark, incorporating a narrator reading Lawrence Binyon's poem, For the Fallen, published in 1914. It's played here by the Central Band of the Royal Air Force under Wing Commander Duncan Stubbs. This is In Memoriam, For the Fallen.

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At the going down of the sun, and in the morning, we will remember them. We will remember them.

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They were young, straight of limb, true of eye, steady and aglow. They were staunch to the end against odds uncounted. They fell with their faces to the foe. They shall grow not old, as we that are left grow old. Age shall not weary them, nor the years condemn. At the going down of the sun and in the morning, we will remember them. We will remember them.

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They sleep beyond England's foam. But where our desires are and our hopes profound, felt as a wellspring that is hidden from sight. To the innermost heart of their own land they are known, as the stars are known to the night. As the stars that shall be bright when we are dust, moving in marches upon the heavenly plain. As the stars that are starry in the time of our darkness, to the end, to the end.

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At the going down of the sun, and in the morning, we will remember them. We will remember them.

And that was In Memoriam for the Fallen by Philip Spark. And we have to take a short break here, but we'll be back in just a moment with music by David Gillingham

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1: Welcome back to Wind and Rhythm. I'm David Lawrence, and we're listening to a special Memorial Day episode with music in tribute to those that have lost their lives serving their country. Composer David Gillingham offers this tone poem about war and sacrifice from the Vietnam War. It begins with a quiet mysteriousness when trumpet calls, quote, both the Star-Spangled Banner and the Vietnamese national anthem. We then hear the beat of drums and the march to war with a growing intensity and chaotic nature. Afterwards, we hear a short dirge-like theme, the aftermath of battle, and then a hopeful climax ending in a unison C, with the echo of drums reminding us of the ever-present threat of war. Here's the Cincinnati Wind Symphony, as led by Eugene Corporon, with Heroes Lost and Fallen, a Vietnam Memorial.

And that was Heroes Lost and Fallen, a Vietnam Memorial by David Gillingham. Well, next we have two selections. The first is a beautiful arrangement of taps with orchestration, which is then followed by a special memorial piece by James Beckel. It incorporates spoken word, borrowing from speeches by Presidents Ronald Reagan, Dwight Eisenhower, and Abraham Lincoln. Beckel writes about the piece, "The use of the melody from the Civil War song, When Johnny Comes Marching Home, is meant to reflect the hopes and prayers that all soldiers will come home safely from battle, but unfortunately, some do not." Here's the United States Coast Guard Band under Kenneth Magan with Gardens of Stone.

The willingness of some to give their lives so that others might live never fails to evoke in us a sense of wonder and mystery. Words spoken by President Reagan at Arlington National Cemetery, a garden of stone. Resting place for more than 240,000 American military men and women. One gets that feeling on this hallowed ground, the same poignant feeling that one gets looking across the rows of white crosses and stars of David in Europe, in the Philippines, and all other military cemeteries here in our own land. Each grave marks the resting place of an American hero, all different and yet all alike. As we honor their memory, let us pledge that their lives, that their sacrifices, that their valor shall be justified and remembered for as long as God gives life to this great nation.

General Eisenhower spoke these words to his troops before the World War II invasion of Normandy. The eyes of the world are upon you. The hopes and prayers of liberty-loving people everywhere march with you.

Abraham Lincoln's words at the dedication of Gettysburg, another Garden of Stone, are as poignant today, and indeed as powerful, as they were in 1863. 67 years ago, our fathers brought forth upon this continent a new nation, conceived in liberty and dedicated to the proposition that all men are created equal. Now we are engaged in a great civil war, testing whether that nation, or any nation so conceived and so dedicated, can long endure. We are met on a great battlefield of that war. We have come to dedicate a portion of it as a final resting place for those who died here, that the nation might live. This we may, in all propriety, do, but in a larger sense, we cannot dedicate, we cannot consecrate, we cannot hallow this ground. The brave men, living and dead, who struggled here, have hallowed it far above our poor power to add or detract. The world will little note nor long remember what we say here, while it can never forget what they did here. It is rather for us, the living, we here, be dedicated to the great task remaining before us, that from these honored dead we take increased devotion to that cause for which they here gave their last full measure of devotion, that we here highly resolve that these dead shall not have died in vain, that this nation shall have a new birth of freedom, and that government of the people, by the people, for the people, shall not perish from the earth.

Let us pledge that their lives, that their sacrifices, that their valor shall be justified and remembered. For as long as God gives life to this great nation. Gardens of stone. Gardens of honor.

And that was Gardens of Stone by James Bickle Jr. Well, thank you for joining us for this Memorial Day episode. I'm David Lawrence, and it has been a pleasure sharing this music with you. Our theme this week was performed by the Indiana University of Pennsylvania Brass under the direction of Jack Stamp. Wind and Rhythm is produced by Eric Noble, and Brad Perita maintains our website, windandrhythm.com, as well as our Facebook, Twitter, and Instagram accounts. Our executive director is Paul Stanifer. Wind and Rhythm is distributed by PRX, the Public Radio Exchange. And thanks again for joining us here at The Gathering Place for people who love band music. I'm David Lawrence, and this is Wind and Rhythm.

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3: On this Memorial Day morning, 2026, here on WCLV, we will spotlight music by three 20th century, one 21st century American composers. From the 20th century, the Third Symphony of Roy Harris. From the suite The American Scene, we'll hear The Tomb of the Unknown Soldier by William Grant Still and Randall Thompson's Testament of Freedom. We're going to begin with Peter Boyer, an American composer born in 1970. Very prolific composer and very popular. He's received more than 600 commissions in the course of his career to date. In fact, he resigned from his university teaching position last year to devote full time to writing. We're going to hear music that was commissioned by the United States Marine Band in 2018, the orchestral version written 2 years later, and recorded 2 years after that by the London Symphony Orchestra. Peter Boyer conducts his own fanfare, hymn, and finale on WCLV.

0: On WCLV on Memorial Day, music by the American composer Peter Boyer. He conducted the London Symphony Orchestra in his own fanfare, hymn, and finale.
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0: The next music we have for you this morning was by the American composer Roy Harris. Born in 1898, lived until 1979. It's the third of his symphonies, written in 1939. It was the Boston Symphony Orchestra, conducted by Serge Koussevitzky, who gave the first performance of a work that has been called the quintessential American symphony. We have the New York Philharmonic's recording. Leonard Bernstein conducts Roy Harris's Symphony No. 3 on WCLV.

0: on WCLV on Memorial Day. Music by the American composer Roy Harris, his Symphony No. 3 from 1939. We heard a classic recording of that music by the New York Philharmonic, conducted by Leonard Bernstein.
1: Here are some upcoming area arts events from the WCLV online arts calendar. Apollo's Fire will hold its annual gala May 31st at the Tudor Arms Hotel on Carnegie Avenue. Dubbed Incandescence, the festivities begin at 5 p.m. and will include a concert by the ensemble. The Euclid Symphony Orchestra wraps up its season with a rhythm and blues meets Broadway themed concert. R&B numbers include a tribute to Louis Armstrong, the theme from Shaft, and medleys of Duke Ellington, Motown, and Beatles songs. The Broadway numbers span more than 50 years with songs from classic Broadway shows of the 50s and 60s, as well as numbers from A Chorus Line, Lord of the Dance, and Wicked. The performance will be on Sunday, May 31st at 3 p.m. at the Shore Cultural Center. To find out more about these events and others, visit WCLV's online arts calendar at wclv.org.
0: The next music we'll bring you this morning on Memorial Day on WCLV by William Grant Still, African-American composer, very much a contemporary of Roy Harris. Still was born in 1895, lived until 1978. He attended Wilberforce University and then the Oberlin Conservatory of Music, studied as well with George Whitefield Chadwick and Edgar Varèse. His first symphony was completed in 1930. Until 1950, it was the most widely performed symphony written by any American. We're going to hear part of his The American Scene, a composition consisting actually of five orchestral suites, written in 1957, depicting the scenery and culture in various parts of the United States. The five sections are the East, the South, the Old West, the Far West, and then finally a mountain, a memorial, and a song. It's the memorial section from suite number 5 that we'll hear, depicting the Tomb of the Unknown Soldier. Richard Alden Clark conducts the Manhattan Chamber Orchestra and music of William Grant Still on WCLV.

0: On WCLV this morning, Richard Alden Clark was the conductor of the Manhattan Chamber Orchestra in music of William Grant Still. From Still's The American Scene, we heard the section called Tomb of the Unknown Soldier on WCLV.
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0: Our next music on WCLV by the American composer Randall Thompson. Randall Thompson was a contemporary of both William Grant Still and Roy Harris. Thompson, born in 1899, lived until 1984. He was commissioned to write the Testament of Freedom early in the 1940s, written to celebrate the bicentennial of the birth of Thomas Jefferson. Consequently, the text for the work was taken from Jefferson's writings. The original version was for men's chorus and piano accompaniment. Thompson later orchestrated the piece and produced as well an arrangement for mixed chorus. Today it's the Turtle Creek Chorale's recording we'll hear, the Dallas Wind Symphony accompanying. The director is Timothy Selig, music of Randall Thompson on WCLV.

0: On this Memorial Day hour on WCLV, we heard Randall Thompson's Testament of Freedom. The Turtle Creek Chorale made that recording with the Dallas Wind Symphony. The conductor was Timothy Seelig. Music for Memorial Day on WCLV.
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4: 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And today we're hearing American music for the Memorial Day holiday. Hanson, Thompson, and Gershwin are our composers this afternoon, and we'll begin with a performance by the Cleveland Orchestra Youth Orchestra of Howard Hanson's Symphony No. 2, Opus 30, The Romantic Symphony, recorded in 2012 by the Cleveland Orchestra Youth Orchestra under James Fettick's direction.

0: James Fedick has conducted the Cleveland Orchestra Youth Orchestra in Howard Hanson's Symphony No. 2, the Romantic Symphony, from 1930. American music featured on Lunchtime with the Cleveland Orchestra. We'll hear the Cleveland Orchestra in music of Virgil Thompson in just a few seconds, here on WCLV.
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2: Chagrin Valley Little Theater presenting Long After Kristallnacht, a drama of emotion and humor as a Beverly Hills Jewish family confronts their conviction and courage as they face difficult truths. 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
0: In 1948, Virgil Thompson provided music for the documentary Louisiana Story by Per Lawrence, and we're going to hear music from that score, the Suite of Arcadian Songs and Dances, with the Cleveland Orchestra conducted by Lewis Lane, on today's special Memorial Day edition of Lunchtime with the Cleveland Orchestra.

0: The Acadian Songs and Dances by Virgil Thompson from his score for Louisiana Story, a 1948 semi-documentary film. We heard the Cleveland Orchestra conducted by Lewis Lane in a 1961 recording.
1: Many Americans celebrate their Memorial Day holiday by relaxing, spending time with family, catching up on projects, grilling, or going to the park. But some families, those with fallen military members, celebrate differently. 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From Wind and Rhythm, tune in for a Memorial Day special twice today at 10 a.m. and 10 p.m. right here on WCLV, Idea Stream Public Media.
0: It's a program of all-American music on WCLV for the Memorial Day holiday, and we have a piece by George Gershwin now to listen to, the 1928 tone poem An American in Paris. And we'll hear a recording featuring the Cleveland Orchestra conducted by Lauren Mazel on Lunchtime with the Cleveland Orchestra.

0: Our concluding work on Lunchtime with the Cleveland Orchestra today has been the tone poem An American in Paris by George Gershwin, which dates from 1928. Lauren Mazel conducted the Cleveland Orchestra in a 1974 recording. And that's it for today's Lunchtime with the Cleveland Orchestra, featuring American music for the Memorial Day holiday. I'm Mark Sottola. Thanks for listening.
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3: Good afternoon, I'm John Mills, and thanks for tuning in for Classical Music here on WCLV. In honor of Memorial Day, it's all American music this hour. Later, we will have some symphonic songs for band. We'll begin, though, with an American symphony. This is by the composer David Diamond, his Symphony No. 2 from 1944. Here is the Seattle Symphony, led by Gerard Schwartz.

Our big work at one here on WCLV, we've heard the Second Symphony by composer David Diamond. That music of 1944 was performed by the Seattle Symphony, led by Gerard Schwartz. It's all American music in honor of Memorial Day. Coming up, we have some symphonic songs for band. Stay tuned. Many Americans celebrate their Memorial Day holiday by relaxing, spending time with family, catching up on projects, grilling, or going to the park. But some families, those with fallen military members, celebrate differently. They recognize the permanent loss of those who didn't come home, of those whom Memorial Day is designed to honor, the heroes. From Wind and Rhythm, tune in for a Memorial Day special twice today at 10 a.m. and 10 p.m. right here on WCLV, IdeaStream Public Media. Continuing here on WCLV, we will hear the Symphonic Songs for Band by Robert Russell Bennett. Three movements here, a serenade, a spiritual, and a celebration. Here is the President's Own U.S. Marine Band, led by Lieutenant Colonel Jason K. Fettig.

0: The U.S. Marine Band, led by Lieutenant Colonel Jason K. Fettig. We heard the symphonic songs for band by composer Robert Russell Bennett. Well, thanks for tuning in for classical music here on WCLV. There's more great music ahead for the Memorial Day holiday, so I hope you'll stay tuned. I'm John Mills. Thanks for listening.
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5: Hello, you're listening to WCLV on this Memorial Day, Monday, May 25th. Happy Monday to you. Happy Memorial Day. Thank you so much for choosing to spend your holiday with us here at WCLV. I'm your host, Clara Princeton, and we'll spend this hour marking the holiday with music by American composers. Now, what happens when composers go on holiday, you might ask? Well, if we're lucky, they'll write a piece about it, and that's exactly what George Gershwin did after visiting Havana, Cuba in 1932. We'll hear Ricardo Cayley and the Cleveland Orchestra perform this Cuban Overture by George Gershwin.

0: Ricardo Kiley and the Cleveland Orchestra performing music from the year 1932, The Cuban Overture by George Gershwin. Music for this Memorial Day Monday. And coming up next, we'll hear music by another American composer. I hope you'll stay tuned.
1: 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It stars Isabel Leonard, Carlos Alvarez, Gabriela Reyes, and Niels Vanderer, conducted by Yannick Nézet-Séguin. 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
0: On this Memorial Day, we, of course, take the time to honor and remember those who have given their lives serving this country. And this next piece will do just that, by American composer Bernard Herrmann. Music from the year 1943, titled For the Fallen. It was especially written in memory of those who died in World War II. And if you listen closely, you might recognize excerpts from Handel's Messiah as well. We'll hear James Sedaris and the New Zealand Symphony Orchestra perform this once again, For the Fallen by Bernard Herrmann.

0: James Sedaris and the New Zealand Symphony Orchestra performing this tribute written in memory of those who died in World War II. Music titled For the Fallen by American composer Bernard Herrmann. You're listening to WCLV on this Memorial Day, and I'm so grateful that you're here.
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0: And we'll spend the remainder of this hour now hearing music of living American composer David Amram, his piece titled This Land, Symphonic Variations on a Song by Woody Guthrie. And yes, that song would be This Land Is Your Land. Although the tune already existed before Woody Guthrie did give this tune its famous words in 1940. And we'll hear these symphonic variations now performed by David Amram himself conducting the Colorado Symphony Orchestra.

0: David Amram conducting his own music with the Colorado Symphony Orchestra, performing This Land, symphonic variations on a song by Woody Guthrie, that song being This Land Is Your Land. Music there to wrap up this hour on this Memorial Day. Thank you so much for tuning in. I'm Clara Princeton. So delighted to have been your host for just a short while, and wishing you a wonderful rest of your holiday. And until next time, take care.
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4: 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I'm Caroline Brader-Watts. I hope you're enjoying a relaxing Memorial Day with your family and friends. We start this hour with music for the occasion, Ode by Lucas Foss. The original title for this piece was Ode to Those Who Will Not Return from World War II, and it was composed in the midst of World War II in 1944. Joanne Folletta leads the Buffalo Philharmonic.

0: Ode by Lucas Foss, honoring those lives lost in World War II. Joanne Folletta led the Buffalo Philharmonic. 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
0: We move now to one of the most familiar and most American pieces of music composed by George Gershwin in 1924. From a 1974 recording by the Cleveland Orchestra under the direction of Lauren Mizell, here's Rhapsody in Blue. The pianist is Ivan Davis.

0: The Cleveland Orchestra performing Rhapsody in Blue by George Gershwin with pianist Ivan Davis.
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Sam Petrie here, inviting you to tune in to the next Ovations, when we'll feature a recent concert given by the Akron Symphony Orchestra. Anna Klein's Wild Geese is on the program. We'll also hear Aaron Copland's ballet, Appalachian Spring, and the Symphony No. 2 by Jean Sibelius. We'll take you

Cakewalk, which in turn was based on piano melodies of Louis Moreau Gottschalk. We travel back to 1958 for this recording by the Boston Pops under the baton of Arthur Fiedler.

Hershey K's The Cakewalk Suite, performed by the Boston Pops under the direction of Arthur Fiedler. It's been a privilege to spend this hour of Memorial Day with you here on WCLV. I'm Caroline Brader-Watts. Thanks for listening.

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3: This is the Composer's Datebook for May 25th. I'm John Burge. This lush, late romantic score, composed in 1904, had to wait until 1962 for its premiere performance when, on today's date that year, the Philadelphia Orchestra, led by Eugene Ormandy, performed it in Seattle during an international festival devoted to its composer, Anton Webern. For most music lovers, Webern is a shadowy, vaguely mysterious figure from Austria. If they know anything about him at all, it's that he was a pupil of Arnold Schoenberg, that he wrote a small body of very short and very condensed atonal scores, and that in 1945 he was shot by accident by an American soldier in the tense days following the end of World War II. This early orchestral score that received its belated premiere on today's date in 1962 was titled In the Summer Wind, and completed when Webern was just 19 years old. It's very much in the style of Richard Strauss, Gustav Mahler, and early Schoenberg. To earn a living, Webern worked as a conductor of everything from Viennese operettas to workers' choral unions. His conducting career came to a halt when the Nazis annexed Austria in 1938, and until his untimely death in 1945, Webern lived by doing routine work for a Viennese music publisher. Composer's Datebook is produced by APM, American Public Media, in conjunction with the American Composers Forum, reminding you that all music was once new.

0: Many Americans celebrate their Memorial Day holiday by relaxing, spending time with family, catching up on projects, grilling, or going to the park. 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They recognize the permanent loss of those who didn't come home, of those whom Memorial Day is designed to honor, the heroes. From Wind and Rhythm, tune in for a Memorial Day special twice today at 10 a.m. and 10 p.m. right here on WCLV, IdeaStream Public Media.
1: Hello, I'm Anna Burr, and welcome to this hour of Music for Memorial Day here on WCLV. This hour we'll hear music of American composers Hershey Kay and Alan Hovhaness. We begin with music of John Williams. This is the Hymn to the Fallen from the 1998 soundtrack to Saving Private Ryan. John Williams leads the Boston Pops, and they are joined by the Tanglewood Festival Chorus.

0: John Williams led the Boston Pops in the Tanglewood Festival chorus in the Hymn to the Fallen from his soundtrack to Saving Private Ryan. Coming up, we'll have music by Hershey K.
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0: Now for a patriotic ballet by American composer Hershey K. This is his 1958 work, Stars and Stripes Ballet, or The Ballet in Five Campaigns. It includes a few Sousa marches, Corcoran Cadets, The Liberty Bell, El Capitan, and Stars and Stripes Forever. Arthur Fielder leads the Boston Pops.

0: Arthur Fielder led the Boston Pops in Hershey K's Stars and Stripes Ballet, or the Ballet in Five Campaigns. You may have recognized some of the themes as Sousa Marches. Those were Corcoran Cadets, the Liberty Bell, El Capitan, and Stars and Stripes Forever. Coming up, we'll have the Second Symphony, subtitled Mysterious Mountain, by Alan Hovhaness.
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0: We close out this hour of music for Memorial Day with the Second Symphony of Alan Hovhaness. It's a work that's subtitled Mysterious Mountain. I love this work, and the second movement, the Double Fugue, is one of my favorites. Gerard Schwartz leads the Royal Liverpool Philharmonic in Alan Hovhaness's Second Symphony.

0: Gerard Schwartz led the Royal Liverpool Philharmonic in Alan Hovhaannis' Symphony No. 2, subtitled Mysterious Mountain, from 1955. I'm Anna Burr. Thank you so much for joining me here for Music for Memorial Day on WCLV. I hope you'll stay tuned for more music for the holiday.
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2: On this Memorial Day, in the next hour, we're going to hear some patriotic music by Irving Berlin and a cantata written by Dvorak that was not finished until after he left his National Conservatory position in New York. The American Frontier was arranged by Calvin Custer. He took some well-known songs, and you're going to sing, and the Cleveland Pops Orchestra is going to play, led by Carl Toffolo.

0: Carl Topolo led the Cleveland Pops Orchestra. That was an arrangement by Calvin Custer of a lot of well-known American tunes. He called it The American Frontier.
1: 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Isabel Leonard and Carlos Alvarez star as the iconic Mexican artists Frida Kahlo and Diego Rivera, who have an otherworldly reunion. The cast also features Gabriela Reyes as Katrina, guardian of the underworld, and Niels Wanderer as the actor Leonardo. Music director Yannick Nezet-Séguin leads the Met Chorus and Orchestra in this vibrant score. El Último Sueño de Frida y Diego, Saturday, live on the Robert K. Johnson Foundation Metropolitan Opera International Radio Network.
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0: That is one of many sentimental songs from the Civil War era. This one is by J.H. McNaughton. It's called The Faded Coat of Blue. The alternate title is The Nameless Grave. We heard Anonymous 4 with guitarist Bruce Molsky on WCLV.
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0: Our next composer is Don Gillis. His name may not be that well known, but some of his assignments were. He was the chief producer and writer for the NBC Symphony concerts from 1944 to 1954, working very closely with Arturo Toscanini. And he left that position when Toscanini did in 1954. From his Star-Spangled Symphony, we're going to hear the second movement. It's called Prayer and Hymn for a Solemn Occasion. Ian Hobson leads this Sinfonia Varsofia.

0: We heard the prayer and hymn for a solemn occasion, the second movement from the 1951 Star-Spangled Symphony by the American composer Don Gillis. Ian Hobson led this Sinfonia Varsofia on WCLV.
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3: 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We will open with the Second Symphony of Dan Locklear. The second movement is actually called Memorial Day. Following that, it's the Third Symphony of Florence Price. I'm John Mills. 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

0: Sam Petrie here, inviting you to tune in to the next Ovations, when we'll feature a recent concert given by the Akron Symphony Orchestra. Anna Klein's Wild Geese is on the program. We'll also hear Aaron Copland's ballet, Appalachian Spring, and the Symphony No. 2 by Jean Sibelius. We'll take you there next Wednesday, May 27th at 8 p.m. to hear these great pieces on the next edition of Ovations here on WCLV IdeaStream Public Media.
1: Next on WCLV, Sid Raymond was a close associate of Leonard Bernstein. He was well known in musical circles, and he arranged this music by Irving Berlin. He named it the Irving Berlin Patriotic Overture.

0: That's the second sing-along this hour. John Mauchery led the Hollywood Bowl Orchestra. That is the Irving Berlin Patriotic Overture, compiled by Sid Raymond in chronological order. The songs were This Is the Army, Mr. Jones, Give Me Your Tired, Your Poor, Oh, How I Hate to Get Up in the Morning, and God Bless America.
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0: Next on WCLV is the only work by Antony Dvorak written to an original English text. The text is by Joseph Rodman Drake, and the cantata that resulted is called The American Flag. It was written during Dvorak's National Conservatory years, but not finished until he returned to Europe. It was commissioned for the 400th anniversary of the discovery of America by Christopher Columbus, and it premiered around this time of year in 1895 in New York City. The cantata, The American Flag, is played by the Berlin Radio Symphony. The conductor is Michael Tilson Thomas. We hear the vocal forces of the St. Hedwig's Cathedral Choir and the Rios Chamber Chorus. Barry McDaniel is the baritone, and the tenor is Joseph Evans.

President Theodore Roosevelt is always good copy, and so are his speeches. The American composer Michael Dougherty assembled some for the Theodore Roosevelt section of his 2010 work called Mount Rushmore. We hear the Pacific Symphony and Chorale.

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1: This is the Composer's Datebook for May 25th. I'm John Burge. This lush, late romantic score, composed in 1904, had to wait until 1962 for its premiere performance when, on today's date that year, the Philadelphia Orchestra, led by Eugene Ormandy, performed it in Seattle during an international festival devoted to its composer, Anton Webern. For most music lovers, Webern is a shadowy, vaguely mysterious figure from Austria. If they know anything about him at all, it's that he was a pupil of Arnold Schoenberg, that he wrote a small body of very short and very condensed atonal scores, and that in 1945 he was shot by accident by an American soldier in the tense days following the end of World War II. This early orchestral score that received its belated premiere on today's date in 1962 was titled In the Summer Wind and completed when Webern was just 19 years old. It's very much in the style of Richard Strauss, Gustav Mahler, and early Schoenberg. To earn a living, Webern worked as a conductor of everything from Viennese operettas to workers' choral unions. His conducting career came to a halt when the Nazis annexed Austria in 1938, and until his untimely death in 1945, Webern lived by doing routine work for a Viennese music publisher. Composer's Datebook is produced by APM, American Public Media, in conjunction with the American Composers Forum, reminding you that all music was once new.

Happy Memorial Day to you and yours from everyone at WCLV. I'm Bill O'Connell, sitting in for an hour that will include three pieces by John Williams. You can always count on me for some John Williams on a national holiday. And we'll also hear Aaron Copland conduct his own Appalachian Spring in a version for chamber orchestra. Let's open this hour, though, with a piece written specifically with Memorial Day in mind. It's the third movement of the America Symphony by Dan Locklear, the Symphony No. 2 from 2016, and it's simply called Memorial Day. To play it, the Slovak National Symphony, Kirk Trevor conducting.

0: Kirk Trevor led the Slovak National Symphony. In music by Dan Locklear, that's Memorial Day, the second of three movements of his Symphony No. 2, nicknamed America, music from 2016 by the American composer. Music by another American composer, John Williams, is coming up, and then later on, Appalachian Spring, conducted by its composer, Aaron Copland. Stay tuned.
1: 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Apollo's Fire is returning to Irish repertoire with an all-new program this June in Echoes of Ireland. 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Performances run June 16th through the 21st in Avon Lake, Bath, and Kirtland at Holden Arboretum. The Akron Symphonic Winds have multiple summer concerts coming up. The first one is a picnic concert at The Grove in Mayfield Village on Wednesday, June 24th at 6:30 p.m. To find out more about these events and others, visit WCLV's online arts calendar at wclv.org.
2: 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We will open with the second symphony of Dan Locklear. The second movement is actually called Memorial Day. Following that, it's the third symphony of Florence Price. I'm John Mills. Please join me tonight for Symphony at 7, right here on WCLV, IdeaStream Public Media.
0: Now we'll have a medley of John Williams pieces, including two fanfares, and a piece that he wrote for the 96 Summer Olympic Games in Atlanta. It's called Summon the Heroes. We'll hear that, followed by the Liberty fanfare that he wrote for the centennial of the Statue of Liberty in 1986. But we'll open with the Bay Brass of the San Francisco Bay Area, led by Alastair Neal, in Fanfare for a Special Occasion by John Williams.

0: Composer John Williams led the Boston Pops in the Liberty Fanfare, a piece he wrote in 1986, commissioned for the centennial of the Statue of Liberty that took place on July 4th of that year. Before that, we heard Summon the Heroes, a piece John Williams wrote in 1996 for the Summer Olympic Games in Atlanta. That was the composer and the Boston Pops. And we opened that medley with Alistair Neal leading Bay Brass in the fanfare for a special occasion. That special occasion happened in 1980 for the Boston Civic Orchestra. Three pieces by John Williams to brighten your Memorial Day here on WCLV. We have music by Aaron Copland, conducted by the composer, coming up next.
1: Many Americans celebrate their Memorial Day holiday by relaxing, spending time with family, catching up on projects, grilling, or going to the park. But some families, those with fallen military members, celebrate differently. They recognize the permanent loss of those who didn't come home, of those whom Memorial Day is designed to honor, the heroes. From Wind and Rhythm, tune in for a Memorial Day special twice today at 10 a.m. and 10 p.m. right here on WCLV, IdeaStream Public Media.
0: Next, we have a recording made in 1973 with composer Aaron Copland conducting a chamber orchestra of mostly New York-based musicians. In his 1944 ballet, Appalachian Spring, this is a chamber ensemble version of the score, Appalachian Spring by Aaron Copland.

0: Aaron Copland led a New York-based chamber ensemble in a performance of Appalachian Spring from 1944. He wrote that ballet for Martha, its working title, and it became an instant classic in American music. 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
2: 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I'm John Mills, and on tonight's program, a pair of American symphonies in honor of Memorial Day. Later, we have the Symphony No. 3 by Florence Price. We begin, though, with a symphony composed in 2016 by Dan Locklear. This is his Symphony No. 2, called America. Each of the movements is about an American holiday. The first movement, Independence Day, the second movement, Memorial Day, and the third, Thanksgiving Day. Here is Kirk Trevor leading the Slovak National Symphony, the Symphony No. 2, America, by Dan Locklear.

0: The Slovak National Symphony, led by Kirk Trevor, here on Symphony at 7. We heard the Symphony No. 2, called America, by Dan Locklear. The three movements are named after three American holidays: Independence Day, Memorial Day, and Thanksgiving Day. In honor of the Memorial Day holiday, it's all American music here on Symphony at 7. Coming up, we have the third by Florence Price.
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0: 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She wrote this on a commission, which came in 1938 from the Works Progress Administration's Federal Music Project during the Great Depression. She completed it in 1940, and we hear it performed next by the Philadelphia Orchestra, led by Yannick Nezet-Séguin. The Symphony No. 3 by Florence Price.